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1: It is 8 p.m. in Israel, Wednesday, May 27th. In headlines, Israel deepens ground operations in Lebanon. Hamas acknowledges the killing of Mohammed Odeh, the new leader of the terror group's military wing. The White House denies Iranian reporting of a first draft of a memorandum of understanding between the two countries. This as President Trump convenes his cabinet. Record levels back here in Israel of military enlistment to combat roles in special Haredi tracks. And the weather outlook cooler. Good evening. This is David Zev with the news in the north. Again in the news today in the north of our country. At late afternoon, alerts were sounded in western Galilee over a suspected infiltration of a hostile aircraft from Lebanon. A Hezbollah drone from Lebanon infiltrated the western Galilee and fell in an open area by Shlomi earlier today. There were no reported injuries. A drone infiltration was also reported by Rosh HaNikra. Kan reports that the Israel Air Force intercepted a suspicious aerial target in the area where IDF forces were operating in southern Lebanon. And yet earlier in the morning, sirens sounded in Kiryat Shmona and other communities in the Galilee Panhandle. Due to incoming Hezbollah rocket fire from Lebanon, the IDF said one projectile was identified that fell in an open area in Israeli territory. No one was hurt. Cohen notes that as part of an upgraded alert system, residents of the north for the first time received advance warning of the rocket fire from Lebanon. That again, a report from Kan. The IDF issued a warning to residents of southern Lebanon, especially in the Nabatea area, to immediately move north of the Zarani River. The statement said that anyone who remains in proximity to Hezbollah, infrastructure, or weapons is endangering their lives. Earlier reports from Lebanon said two people were killed and another person injured in an Israel Air Force strike in the Tyre region this morning. Last night, Lebanese reported 31 fatalities in Israeli strikes. This as the IDF expanded operations yesterday beyond the yellow line in a bid to counter the surge in Hezbollah drone attacks. The IDF continues to hit Hezbollah terrorists and infrastructure sites. Over the past day, and now even more beyond that, the IDF has hit more than 150 such targets in Tyre, Nabatea, the Bekaa Valley, and elsewhere. Last night, Prime Minister Benjamin Netanyahu made the announcement in remarks at the Security Cabinet that the IDF is deepening the ground operations in Lebanon, seizing, he said, dominant terrain and fortifying the security zone to protect communities of the north in Israel. Netanyahu said that concurrently, Israel is leading a massive national effort to advance creative and innovative solutions, as he put it, against those explosive drones. According to retired Major General Gior Eiland, a former head of Israel's National Security Council, the only way to stop the Hezbollah attacks is to resume strikes on the terror group's assets in Beirut, the capital of Lebanon. In remarks during an online briefing hosted by Media Central, Eiland, who has joined the Israel Beitenu party, said that Israel's hands are currently tied by the United States.
2: As today, the only way to find a at least temporary solution means that Israel can and should and must resume the activities against the assets of Hezbollah in Beirut. And if we do so, then Hezbollah might begin to pay a price that might bring him to a decision that maybe a real ceasefire is preferable over the current situation. More than that, there are only two things that create pressure on Hezbollah. One is real heavy Israeli attacks on Beirut, especially on the, let's say, neighborhood of Dahya, but also other assets that Hezbollah has in this region. And the second thing that creates pressure on Hezbollah is voices of the government of Lebanon. But the government of Lebanon is completely silent in the past few weeks, because as long as we concentrate only in the south, nothing happened around the Beirut, and as long as the life in Beirut are normal and everybody can enjoy life in the nice spring of this season, the government of Lebanon is not under any pressure. So there is no reason for them to try to speak to Hezbollah or to try to reach any kind of understandings with Hezbollah that might agree to a cessation of activities. So,

0: was about 17 years of almost a complete calm along the Israeli-Lebanese border. And when you spoke with the Hezbollah leaders, including Nasrallah at that time, they admitted that all everything happened because of what happened in the Dahya, what we call the Dahya effect. And since we managed at that time that war to bring down or to destroy dozens of buildings in the capital of Beirut, where many of the leaders of Hezbollah used to live, and we destroyed by this way their command and control rooms. But more than that, thousands of Shia people in Lebanon lost their property, they lost their homes, and no one could compensate them. This was the main reason why Hezbollah was so careful for about 17 years. And we can easily do it today. For instance, we do know very well the locations of most of the residents, the apartments where the leaders of Hezbollah live, whether it is their own apartments or they rent it. And we can destroy these buildings. So we could see it a year ago, then when we do something like this, no one wants to, let's say, to rent any apartment to any Hezbollah member, because if this building is destroyed, no one is going to compensate, and there is no really sophisticated insurance system in Lebanon. And this is something which is very painful to the leaders of Hezbollah, and it is very easy to achieve. But as I said, our hands today are tied for really bizarre reasons.
1: Retired Major General Giora Eiland, a former head of Israel's National Security Council. The IDF and Shin Bet confirmed that the new leader of the Hamas military wing, Mohammed Odeh, was killed in a strike in Gaza last night, less than 2 weeks after he was appointed to the post following Israel's killing of his predecessor. Last night's strike targeted several buildings in the heart of Gaza City that had been used by Odeh as a hideout. According to reports from Gaza, in addition to the terrorist himself, Odeh's wife, three of his children, and another person were killed in the targeted attack. Odeh was among the architects of the October 7, 2023 attacks, and in recent years was head of the terror group's intelligence command. Hamas has acknowledged that Odeh was killed, and his funeral took place today in Gaza City. Iranian media are reporting on an initial first draft of a memorandum of understanding between Iran and the United States. According to the reported draft, U.S. forces would withdraw from around Iran and lift the naval blockade. Iran would commit for its part to open the Strait of Hormuz within a month. Two vessels. Iran says managing the strait would take place in tandem with Oman. That is all part of the first stage. We'll have more on these different stages in the reported deals regarding Iran and the U.S. But in the meantime, the White House is denying the Iranian report. And President Donald Trump has been holding a cabinet meeting. I have here on the screen, we have some pictures coming up from that cabinet meeting. President Donald Trump and his secretaries of the cabinet. And they are meeting amid pressure to resolve the war with Iran. The ceasefire is being tested after Islamic Revolutionary Guard Corps members threatened retaliation for U.S. strikes near the Strait of Hormuz, and shipping through the waterway does remain restricted, at least for now. China's foreign minister is saying that Beijing has been working to resolve the stalemate between the U.S. and Iran. The Chinese foreign minister told reporters that Beijing has been maintaining continuous communication with the key players, as he put it, the U.S., Iran, and Pakistan, which has taken the lead in the mediating talks, Pakistan, that is. We hope that the parties concerned will firmly adhere to a ceasefire and stopping hostilities, continue to move toward one another, and bring peace back to the Middle East as soon as possible, in the words of China's foreign minister. Former Israeli ambassador to the United States, Danny Aiello, is warning that despite Iran's defeat militarily, he says, Tehran has been using the negotiations to elevate its standing as an equal power with the United States, which, says Ambassador Aiello, could have serious ramifications for the world. We're on the line to Danny Aiello. He is currently chairman of Silver Road Capital, which does a lot of business with the United States. Danny, we should call you Ambassador Aiello, of course, because you are also

0: A former, and very significantly, a former Israeli ambassador to the United States. And from that perspective as well, we'd like to speak to you about the current geopolitical situation, but specifically in terms of a relationship, which you know about in general terms, certainly, between a U.S. president and an Israeli prime minister. Right now, we are dealing with Iran. I want to talk to you about that, but also Lebanon, for example. The latest reports we're getting from sources within the military or perhaps the political echelon about Israel's military activity, frustration that they'd like to be doing, Israel would like to be doing more in Lebanon, but the Americans, presumably specifically the U.S. president, is stopping Israel from defending itself, they say here in Israel, from defending itself from Hezbollah in Lebanon. How do you deal with a situation like that?
1: Yeah, well, David, first of all, you always can call me Danny because you're a friend, and I appreciate that. And as to your question, okay, there are quite a few dimensions here. First and foremost, it is important to keep the, I would say, the mutual respect and mostly trust between Netanyahu and Trump. And I hope this will continue, although at this point I'm not sure where it currently is. When there is a great success, everything goes well and everybody is basking in the glory. When there is a failure, then everybody runs for cover. And at this point, I am not sure that the personal relations between Trump and Netanyahu are up to par with the challenges that both countries face.
0: By the way, do you speak about personal relationships or just the fact that people often make the point as sympathetic to what Prime Minister Netanyahu wants as President Trump has been? If it doesn't suit Mr. Trump as President of the United States, you know, that relationship is not going to go anywhere.
1: Right. I speak about both the personal and also the country to country, which, you know, we have to remember that Israel and the United States are natural allies in terms of the challenges, the national interests, strategic interests, economic and everything that goes with it. And this is before I talk about the values and the traditions and internal situations and the politics of people to people. So we are, whether we want it or not, we are in the same boat. The boat here is being navigated, I would say, almost exclusively now by Trump and the United States. Mm-hmm. And this is where I think Israel's input should be a little bit more intense.
0: What do you mean by that? Speak up more, yes, and defend yourself, your own Israeli position, and tell President Trump, no, I know you have problems back at home in the United States, but we need X, Y, and Z?
1: Yes, basically, yes, because we are the ones who are in the midst of it. We are the ones that live here in the Middle East. We know the Middle East and the different players, probably, and this is without bragging, probably more than any other Western leader or Western country. We are here. So we have the full scope. We have the experience, and I think we should have a say, not only because it is our own maybe existential issues here or interest, but also because of the understanding and the knowledge. And here I want to come to the link that you mentioned between Lebanon or Hezbollah and Iran. This is a no-no. It's giving Iran a veto power, which they did not have. And if they have a veto power vis-a-vis the Hezbollah, why wouldn't they go and do it with the Houthis in Yemen or Hamas in Gaza and the Kurds in Iraq? And that could be devastating for the entire structure that we have maintained until the war.
0: Danny, you're referring to the fact that the Iranians say that an agreement with them between the U.S. and Iran should include Lebanon.
1: Exactly. And here, you know, they are trying to, first of all, they're trying to be on par with the United States, which is also ridiculous, but they are very good negotiators. Trump himself said that they are better negotiators than warriors, which is probably true.
0: Do you think Trump, sorry for interrupting, do you think Trump and his negotiators are good negotiators?
1: You know what? It will depend. I think it will be premature because it will depend on what would be, you know, the taste is in the pudding. It will. We'll have to see what is the format or what is the conclusive agreement. And I hope that the U.S. will show Israel before they sign, because we see here that the Iranians, and we know the Iranians are determined. And when you have such a determined, a radical, extremist, a dangerous, I would say, partner, the Ayatollahs, and they have a vision, and their vision has not changed about controlling the Middle East, about hegemony, about maybe even the expanding the revolution, the Islamic revolution. In Iran in 1979 did not end there, at least in their dreams and visions and what they said. The purpose was actually to exploit it throughout, not just the Middle East, the world. So we have to understand, and this is a, I would say, a crucial moment in time. There's no doubt, they have been defeated severely militarily, but because, one, they do not care about casualties. They could burn their entire population, as they have done, actually, by killing 40,000 of the demonstrators. They have no qualms or qualifications about sacrificing the entire country in order to maintain their power, or at least the perception of power. And this is what we see now.
0: And in these negotiations, again, it seems like Iran is just dragging the process along. You hear more and more about, I don't know, a 30-day period, a six-month period for this thing to happen, for that thing to happen. I mean, is just playing for time as far as the Iranians are concerned? And maybe, perhaps, I hope not, but the Americans are over their heads.
1: Well, I hope not, but this is exactly the pattern. They are playing for time is the most important thing for them. And also they assess, and maybe rightly so, that Trump doesn't have this time. And here, from Trump's perspective or from the United States perspective, it's either it's a short-time political interest on the one side, on the one hand. On the other hand, is long-term strategic interest for the entire world, because this can change if Iran comes out ahead. Even in perception, I think we will see a different Middle East, which also will reflect very, very dangerously on the not only the Middle East, but all around. It will bring in I would say not very worthy partners, mostly China, but it also could be in the wings North Korea and other countries which we don't want to mention here, Pakistan and others which are not our friends. We have to remember that there is a huge abyss here in terms of values, in terms of worldviews, perspectives, and interests between us and the Islamic world.
0: Your point about the concerns and considerations that President Trump, you know, has to think about. So, yeah, when you're in a democracy, you're at a disadvantage in negotiations with countries like Iran and the others you've mentioned, right? Because he's talking about his Republican Party. And I heard mentioned the other day that Israel making considerations and concessions even to the United States right now. Okay, President Trump, have it your way, because President Trump can say, if you, Israel, don't let me move forward in a way which will help me and the Republican Party, you, Israel, will have to deal with the Democrats again. And do you want that? I mean, what do you say to an argument like that?
1: Well, again, if I go just to the narrow political perspective, David, then if Trump comes out with a bad agreement for the United States, this will not help him politically, quite the contrary. Because then what is the difference between him and Obama in 2015, which he lambasted? And here I want to go to the tactics again, if I can go back to the Iranians. What do? They are splitting the I would say, the issues here. And instead of having a comprehensive, you know, nothing is being agreed upon until everything is being agreed upon, which is the normal thing to do a business like that in the highest political, I would say, when there are stakes. They want to split it. They want to do Hormuz first, and be also with the thinking that Trump would like to have Hormuz open very badly because of the oil prices and because of the pressure from all his allies and from, of course, inside the United States. Now, once they do Hormuz and they postpone the nuclear issue 60 days, whatever, they will never, ever sign the nuclear, because they bank on the fact that if there is an Hormuz deal without the nuclear, the U.S. will be out of the picture and they will have no wherewithal or certainly no possibility or interest to bring back military deterrence. And this would be, again, devastating for any negotiations in the future. Right. Because we will be seen as empty threats. And that would be not just vis-a-vis Iran, but also vis-a-vis China, Taiwan, Russia, the Baltic countries, and what have you.
0: Okay. Danny Aiello, former Israeli ambassador to the United States and chairman now of Silver Road Capital. Danny, thank you so much for your insight. We will continue to monitor. Thank you very much.
1: Thank you, David.
0: The Netherlands says it will send a minesweeper to the Mediterranean Sea as part of NATO operations to allow a possible rapid deployment to the Strait of Hormuz should a mission there be agreed upon once the Iran war ends. This was according to a letter submitted to Parliament today by Dutch ministers. The minesweeper departing this week will be able to contribute to the NATO Standing Mine Countermeasures Group from mid-June, according to the letter from the Dutch defense minister and Dutch foreign minister. They said preparations were underway for a possible Dutch role in ensuring safe shipping routes in the Gulf region. The NATO chief, Mark Rutte, has said several countries are pre-positioning, as he puts it, pre-positioning logistical and other support, such as mine hunters and mine sweepers near the Gulf, to be ready for any possible mission in the Strait of Hormuz, which, of course, is a crucial global waterway for oil and gas transport. One option for the Dutch could be to deploy a combined team for search, diving, and explosive ordnance disposal. The Netherlands is also said to be assessing whether it could be contributing staff capacity to any international coalition involved in the mission. This, too, happening as those negotiations regarding the future of Iran, the Strait of Hormuz, a nuclear Iran, all of that still continuing as we speak tonight and, as we mentioned, even as President Trump was holding a cabinet meeting. Now something for my social media platform. Sometimes I am given the opportunity to listen in, but not participate, I should point out, as the U.S. State Department brings together in a video chat some people who would not be willing to be seen together in public. It happened yesterday, for example. A State Department official said to me when the meeting concluded, "David, if you publicize these people's names, their lives could be in danger." I will not, of course, put these people in danger. I will only say that the participants included aides to members of the U.S. Congress who have supported cutting or even ceasing military aid to Israel, as well as senior officials from a few Muslim countries, a few Palestinian figures described as living in the West Bank, Gaza, and the Gulf, and a few Israeli officials. At one point, a shouting match erupted between some of the Muslim officials and Palestinian figures on the one side and congressional aides on the other side of the divide. A Palestinian figure shouted, "There are members of Congress who are just interested in shouting populist slogans. You, the aides, and your bosses are killing the Palestinian cause. We don't care about who your president is or the Israeli prime minister is. Stop the slogans. Let's just make this a regional cause which would help Palestinians. chanting from the river to the sea does nothing, you know that the United States also needs Israel. If you weren't so hostile to Israel, we could also work together with Israel to make a brighter future for Palestinians. Many Palestinians don't want terror, and if you worked with us instead of just trying to pacify Islamic extremists, we could all fight terror and Israel would also benefit. This Palestinian figure is well known in Israeli and Palestinian circles, and he likely would truly be humiliated if this long quote was attributed to his name. It was quite an experience to hear him, something which I did. The State Department official has given me clearance to publish this quote in the way in which I have framed it. As the Palestinian figure was speaking at this video gathering, various Muslim officials from the Gulf and elsewhere nodded. At one point, one of them interjected, asking the congressional aides, "Do your followers to whom you are catering even know which sea and river we are talking about? Do they know that many Palestinians wish to free Palestine from Hamas and feel that they could work more easily with Israel?" I'm not sure that I was shocked by what I was hearing, yet it was an eye-opener to actually hear it. Some of the congressional aides questioned whether this was the, quote, true sentiment of the Palestinian people, end of quote. Other aides said that they wished to take the matter further with these Palestinian and Muslim state officials in private and broaden the conversation in order, in their words, to see what can really be done to help the Palestinians. I could not possibly summarize here everything that was said. The meeting lasted about 45 minutes. Iran was mentioned and referred to as the enemy who endangers the U.S. and not only us. Those were the words of a Gulf official. In summation of this social media post on my part, which I put up last night, I have to say that I am glad that I was just an observer. I would not have known what to say and instead learned a lot more just by listening. And now, the song Halavai from Yehudit Ravitz.

0: At 31 past the hour, a look at the headlines. Israel deepens ground operations in Lebanon. Hamas acknowledges the killing of Mohammed Odeh, the new leader of the terror group's military wing. The White House is denying Iranian reporting of a first draft of a memorandum of understanding between the two countries. President Trump has been convening his cabinet. Back here in Israel, record levels of military enlistment to combat roles in special Haredi ultra-Orthodox tracts, and the weather outlook cooler. The prospect of early elections now. The Knesset House Committee is scheduled to hold a vote this coming Monday to approve for a first reading a bill to dissolve the Knesset. Coalition Whip Ophir Katz said that if approved, the measure will be brought for a plenum vote the same day. Khan notes that according to the Knesset rules, a bill can also be submitted for a second and third, in other words, the final readings, the same day it is approved for a first reading. So that could all happen on Monday in the coming week. The Knesset, meanwhile, has passed, with coalition, government coalition support, a preliminary reading of the so-called daycare bill, which would determine eligibility for child care subsidies based only on the employment of the mother. The measure was advanced by ultra-Orthodox lawmakers as a way of circumventing the high court ruling barring Haredi draft dodgers from receiving the financial support. Ahead of the vote, the ultra-Orthodox United Torah Judaism faction threatened the coalition that if it did not support the bill, its lawmakers would vote with the opposition on a motion to establish a state commission of inquiry into the October 7th attacks, something seemingly totally unrelated and a very, very thorny and sensitive issue. Meanwhile, relating to the Haredi issue and enlistment, there's an uproar tonight over comments made by United Torah Judaism MK Moshe Gafni, his call to stop cooperation with police on the part of his party's representatives in local authorities. The move, says Gafni, is to protest the arrest by police of yeshiva students over the issue of not serving in the military. But on the other hand, in terms of Haredi military conscription, according to IDF data, the April-May draft reached record levels of enlistment to combat roles in the special tracks for the ultra-Orthodox, 272 youth. Khan reports that in total, 433 Haredim drafted into the special tracks over the past 2 months. Meanwhile, Haredi rioters last night demonstrated outside the private home of the non-commissioned officer responsible for security at the Beit Lid base and vandalized the area outside the building. The Beit Lid base houses a detention facility for draft dodgers, including ultra-Orthodox. The IDF called the incident very grave and said it expects law enforcement authorities to act decisively against the rioters. President Isaac Herzog and Foreign Minister Gideon Saar recently each held what were said to be contentious conversations with Canada's Prime Minister Mark Carney. Bilateral relations have been strained regarding Israeli moves concerning such issues as last week's flotilla to Gaza and Israeli settlement activity. But it's a much larger issue, as we heard from Alan Baker, a former Israeli ambassador to Canada. We're on the line to Ambassador Alan Baker. He currently heads the International Law Program at the Jerusalem Center for Foreign and Security Affairs. He has served as the legal advisor to Israel's foreign ministry. But Ambassador Baker, we want to speak to you as a former Israeli ambassador to Canada, because Canadian-Israeli ties now are extremely contentious, to say the least. The latest examples of it, perhaps, are the fact that both President Isaac Herzog and Foreign Minister Gideon Saar have been speaking to Canada's Prime Minister Mark Carney, and these conversations don't seem to have gone very well. Where has the relationship gone wrong? What is the problem in this relationship? What has Canada been doing? Are they hostile to Israel on the international stage?
1: Well, David, they've become hostile to Israel. Even before the election of Prime Minister Carney, I think the former Prime Minister started a trend towards greater sort of reservation towards Israel. Carney, who was elected on an anti-Trump ticket, has taken it even further and has been taking actions including recognizing a Palestinian state in the UN, which can be interpreted as very hostile to Israel.
2: The latest conversations took place also because of the flotilla last week, the flotilla on its way to the Gaza Strip, which, of course, Israel stopped. And the Canadian response was also very vocal, accusing Israel of violating international law. We mentioned, of course, Ambassador Baker, you have been a legal advisor. You know about the law. What is Canada's grounds for making these accusations against Israel that, you know, Jerusalem violated international law by protecting its shores?
1: It's just a load of rubbish, excuse the expression. I don't know who's advising the Prime Minister of Canada. I know that Canadian international lawyers are very astute, and I know many of them. But obviously he's being ill-advised, because the fact that Israel is maintaining this blockade has been approved by a UN commission that was set up to examine the whole thing. And they said that Israel has every right to prevent and check entry of anything that could be suspect of being for hostile uses. So to say that this is illegal is absolutely nonsense. In addition to the fact that on the high seas, according to the law of the sea, and one of my fields of expertise, the law of the sea, a state has the right to approach ships who might have hostile intentions.
2: The Canadians, though, I mean, this is not an isolated incident regarding the flotilla and the Canadian reaction. It seems to me, correct me if I'm wrong, and I don't mean to be, you know, just letting out frustrations, some vendetta against the Ottawa government, but it just seems that on any issue in which Israel is at the receiving end on the international stage, Canada is there to vote against us.
1: Well, Canada has especially under Carney, it's aligning itself with France and Europe and pulling itself away from any type of association with the United States. Now, add to that the fact that the Canadian population has been enhanced by a huge amount of Muslim immigration. And the Prime Minister of Canada, in my opinion, is simply coddling this population and trying to do what he thinks they would want him to do. And so you got this growing hostility towards anything that Israel does. You've got this alignment with the most extreme European countries. And you've also got a huge wave of anti-Semitism, which is taking place throughout Canada. And the Canadian government isn't really doing much to prevent it.
2: Is there a connection here? Because in those conversations, again, separate conversations held by Israel's Foreign Minister Gideon Saar and by our President Isaac Herzog with the Prime Minister of Canada, Mark Carney, the issue of anti-Semitism came up, and it seemed pretty clear from the statements made by Herzog and Saar afterward that they were saying the Canadian government is not doing enough.
1: Absolutely. Absolutely. And I'm getting this not just through official channels, but I'm also hearing this from a lot of my former friends and colleagues in Canada who are complaining to me as former ambassador that they're afraid to go out, to go to synagogues, to go to cemeteries, to show any signs of orthodoxy. So there seems to be a big problem in Canada.
2: All right. So how do we act on this? We're getting all, you know, revved up here in our frustration with how the Canadian government is approaching both Israel and the issue of anti-Semitism. How can we lower the flames here a bit and try to deal with this constructively? Is it possible?
1: I don't think so. I think the Canadian Prime Minister and their government has become very hostile to Israel's government. And I'm not saying that the Israeli government is doing everything in a perfect manner. I think that there could be room for improvement, but they're exaggerating everything that Israel is doing and taking it negatively. And as long as the present Israeli Prime Minister is still in office and the present Israeli government is still in office, I don't think Prime Minister Carney or his government will take any different position. And whatever Israel may do or say or explain, I don't think this will change their basic position with respect to Israel.
2: Alan Baker heads the International Law Program at the Jerusalem Center.

Okay, so we got cut off there a bit, but that was Alan Baker, a former Israeli ambassador to Canada and who has held many other positions, including as a senior, a top legal advisor to Israel's foreign ministry, and also now in an academic capacity at an institute dealing with various issues as well. And now to Arik Sinai and Sibat Tova.

0: And we were just hearing from Alan Baker, of course, and on the issue of Canada. Canada, which says it wants to reduce reliance on U.S. defense firms, today announced, in fact, plans to buy a fleet of early warning planes from Sweden's Saab, rather than a competing option from Boeing. As part of the effort to buy less U.S. weaponry, Canada is looking to increase ties to the European defense sector. Canada has a deal to buy 88 F-35 jets from Lockheed Martin. But last year, after the United States slapped tariffs on key Canadian imports, Prime Minister Carney asked the military to probe whether it could cut back the order and buy some planes from another manufacturer. Last week, a Pentagon official in the U.S., speaking after Washington suspended planned biannual defense talks with Canada, said the delay in making a decision on the F-35s showed, according to the Pentagon official, showed a way in which how Ottawa is prioritizing politics over defense issues. Leader in Pita Bread is a unique concert series that blends classical European art songs with Israeli culture, seeking to build a bridge between them. The current season's final concert on June 4th at Studio Annette in Tel Aviv features a program that, through music and spoken word, raises questions about identity, specifically through the prism of Russia and Israel. Reporter Naomi Segal heard more from the founder and director of the series, pianist Ido Ariel.
1: Joining us on the line is Ido Ariel, pianist, and we are speaking about the concert series Leader in Pita Bread and the upcoming concert, which is the final of this current season. So thank you for joining us. And first, tell us a bit about the idea behind this series.
2: Thank you. It's a pleasure to be with you. The Leader in Pita Bread is now concluding its third season. And the idea is to create a home for the genre of art song, which means the songs that were composed for voice and piano in the tradition of classical music. Since the 18th century, so composers like Schubert, Schumann, Brahms, Wolf first in German and then later in many languages and in many countries, including also here in Israel. So in Leader in Pita Bread, we perform these songs first. And then what we also try to do is to create a bridge between this tradition and the Israeli current culture. And this means that many times in many of our concerts we host artists from various disciplines, and they add their own contemporary perspective about the themes on which we present in the concerts. And another thing that we do many times is that I'm also a translator, and we perform some of the songs in Hebrew translation, so the same music but performed in Hebrew. So this is the Leader in Pita. This is the Leader on the one hand and the Pita Bread on the other.
1: So it really is a cross-cultural experience. So tell us a bit about this upcoming program, concert program.
2: Yes, so this is the final concert of our third season, and it brings together songs from Russia and songs that have come from Russia. So we have various languages. We have Russian, we have Yiddish, and we have Hebrew. And so we begin the concert with classical Russian romances, songs by Glinka and Mussorgsky and Rachmaninoff, for example. And then we have songs by Jewish composers who are active in Russian. They were called the St. Petersburg School from the beginning of the 20th century. These composers composed Jewish music in the Russian Romantic tradition in both Yiddish and Hebrew. And then we have also songs composed by Olim Chadashim, new immigrants who came from Russia to Israel in the 1990s. So we have a world premiere of a song cycle by Anna Segal and another work by Yevgeny Oslun. And we conclude the musical part of the concert with popular Israeli songs, but songs that are originally from Russia, well-known songs here in Israel.
1: Do many people know the origin of these songs that have become so familiar in the Israeli song book, the roots that they reach back to?
2: Well, I think that the influence of the Russian culture, including the Russian music, on the first of all early Israeli culture, I think it is well known, and the Russian music has a tone that is very very characteristic. So it's very easy to recognize when you hear a melody, which is perhaps sometimes nostalgic in minor mode, and lyrical and so on. So many times, a good chances that it originates in Russia. What I would like to add is that we don't only have a musical part, because we also have a poetic component to this performance. So we host the spoken word artist, very important one in Israel, Arik Eber. And Arik Eber himself was an Ole Chadash, an immigrant who came from St. Petersburg also in the 1990s. And much of his work deals with his experiences as an Ole Chadash. He was a child when he made Aliyah. His experiences as Ole Chadash and his wish to create a bridge between his Russian identity and his Israeli identity. So Arik will recite his poetry between the musical sections in a concert, and thus we hope to create a dialogue between this perspective of a contemporary Israeli artist and the tradition of these songs.
1: And how all of that connects with this overarching theme of identity, of where we come from and where we establish in our new homes.
2: Yes. So this is, I think this is exactly the question. The title of the concert is Here It Is Good. This is a quote from a famous Rachmaninov song. But we added a question mark. So instead of Here It Is Good, we say Here Is It Good. and this is, I think it's this connects the threads and the themes that we raise in this concert. On the one hand, the Russian culture is by itself is sometimes ambivalent, because we have a component of lyricism and nostalgia, but we also have a component of darkness and cynicism. These two components are very characteristic of I think of Russian classical culture, I would say, and the music as well. And our relation to this tradition, and what people who came from Russia even recently feel towards this very rich and important culture, I think it also many times ambivalent. And this is something that Arik Eber talks about. On the one hand, the mother tongue, for example, of Arik is Russian. And the cultural background is Russian. On the other hand, he was raised in here in Israel, and became an Israeli person and artist. And the differences are very very very big between both cultures. So I think that the feeling of ambivalence, I think, is the main issue here.
1: So a very thought-provoking program as well.
2: Thank you.
1: And do you find in the programs that are chosen in this series, is there such a clear bridge between the source material, the classical source material, and Israel? Or this is something, this particular program is unique in what you are creating?
2: What we try is to have a variety of programs. So we do have programs like this one, that we try to provoke or to raise interest and to ask questions about the possible bridges between our realities here in Israel 2026. And, you know, songs that were composed sometimes hundreds of years ago. So so sometimes we feel that we need to bridge the gap somehow. So, for example, we hosted poets like Agi Mishol and writer like Chaim Be'er. And we also had rapper Jim Bojay in one of the programs, etc. And on the other hand, we also have, with quotation marks, traditional programs of concert, of song concerts. So we simply, or not simply, but we just perform the songs, and we believe in the power of the music. We believe in the beauty of this music, and think that it still can say a lot also to people nowadays.
1: So when and where will all of this be happening?
2: So our formal premiere will be on Thursday. This is the June 4th. And it's in Studio Annette in Tel Aviv at 8 o'clock.
0: Pianist Ido Ariel on the upcoming concert on June 4th. Here it is good at Studio Annette in Tel Aviv. The Weather Bureau says that temperatures will drop tomorrow in the northern and central hills. No real change is expected on Friday. There could be drizzle primarily in the north. The outlook for Saturday and Sunday, gradually slightly warmer, especially in the hills and inland. The temperatures in the meantime forecast for tonight and tomorrow, Jerusalem 13 to 24, Tel Aviv 19 to 25, Haifa 19 to 24, Tzfat 13 to 23, Tiberias 17 to 28, Beersheba 17 to 28 as well, and in Eilat from 23 tonight, going up to a high of 34 degrees Celsius tomorrow. The top stories again tonight. Israel has been deepening its ground operations in Lebanon. Hamas has acknowledged the killing of Mohammed Odeh, the new leader of the terror group's military wing. His funeral, in fact, took place today in Gaza City. The White House denies Iranian reporting of a first draft of a memorandum of understanding between the two countries, even as President Trump convenes his cabinet. And here in Israel, record levels of military enlistment to combat roles in special Haredi tracks. That is the news, together with sound engineer Yair Newman. This is David Ze'ev in Jerusalem. Good night.